0: Kindersehnen, Scenes from Childhood by Robert Schumann. We heard Lang Lang on the piano on WETA Classical. Mozart and Alexander Scriabin are just around the corner, so don't go anywhere.
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0: So we're going to hear something by Mozart now, performed by an interesting ensemble called The Knights. I think it's interesting anyway. They're based in New York, and originally there's two brothers, Eric and Colin Jacobson, and they started just playing music, little public recitals with friends, you know, classical music, modern music, and they called the ensemble the Knights of the Many-Sided Table, which is just a great name. Later on, it became shortened to The Knights, and that's who we're going to hear, along with violinist Lara St. John, violist Scott St. John. There's a lot of family affairs here. And the co-founder, Eric Jacobson, conducts. This is Wolfgang Amadeus Mozart's Sinfonia Concertante E-flat major, Kerschel 364 in the Mozart catalog for your bingo cards at home. Here it is, The Knights, led by Eric Jacobson, and string players Lara and Scott St. John.

Music of Wolfgang Amadeus Mozart on WETA Classical. That was his Sinfonia Concertante, Kerschel 364 in the Mozart catalog. We heard The Nights with conductor Eric Jacobson, violist Scott St. John, and violinist Laura St. John. Now a piece by Alexander Scriabin. This is a waltz in A-flat major. It's his opus 38. This is kind of blending the traditional Viennese waltz with, like, real chromaticism. Think if somebody asked Wagner or Liszt to write a Viennese waltz, you might get something like this. Here's Benjamin Grosvenor with Alexander Scriabin's Waltz in A-flat major.

0: Music by Alexander Scriabin. That's technically a waltz. Not sure if you can dance to it. And we're Dick Clark here. It's got a good beat and you can dance to it. That's the opposite of what we just heard. Not, well, I sometimes I listen to these things and I'm like, is that a waltz? Well, I guess it is. It's kind of like an ethereal waltz. We can go with that, right? I'm David Martosco. I will be back with you after Front Row Washington, which starts in about 30 seconds.
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2: Good evening, I'm John Banther, and this is Front Row Washington. Tonight we hear two different performances from the Barnes at Wolf Trap, starting with piano duo Lucille Chung and Alessio Bax's 2025 performance, recorded by WETA Classical's Bruce Kane. With performances starting in 1971, Wolf Trap is our nation's national park dedicated to the performing arts. And in addition to the gorgeous outdoor amphitheater, they restored two 18th century barns on the property to create this intimate performance space. And this is also a tale as old as time, because sometimes, you know, when two concert pianists love each other, they get married, and then sometimes together they create a piano duo. These two soloists, Lucille Chung and Alessio Bax, have performed around the world in major halls and in festivals as soloists and also as a duo. They have too many recognitions and awards to their name to even count. So after enjoying tonight's performance, you'll find plenty more from them online in concert recordings on YouTube and also their commercially released recordings. We hear them together for music by two French composers, starting with Francis Poulenc. He composed his concerto for two pianos in the summer of 1932. And you'll hear some influence of a composer we'll have later on, too, Maurice Ravel. And this performance takes the work even further, as the soloists, they're also managing the orchestral parts, too. On Front Row Washington, Lucille Chung and Alessio Bax open their 2025 Wolf Trap performance with a concerto for two pianos by Francis Poulenc.

On WETA Classical's Front Row Washington, that was the Concerto for Two Pianos by Francis Poulenc. We heard Lucille Chung and Alessio Bax in their 2025 Barnes & Wolf Trap performance. Next is another French composer, Maurice Ravel. And compared to some of his colleagues, Ravel didn't write actually that much music, but so much of it exists in multiple forms, giving it even more reach. He wrote three versions of La Valse between 1919 and 1920, one for solo piano, one for orchestra, and one for two pianos. The two piano version is the least performed, and that's what we get to hear tonight. On Front Row Washington, Lucille Chung and Alessio Bax perform La Valse for two pianos by Maurice Ravel.

on WETA Classical's Front Row Washington. That was La Valse for Two Pianos by Maurice Ravel. We heard the married piano duo Lucille Chung and Alessio Bax in their 2025 Barnes at Wolf Trap performance, from which we heard two French works. Before this was the Concerto for Two Pianos by Francis Poulenc. And we say farewell to the piano duo and move to another Barnes & Wolf Trap performance from 2025, the Chamber Music Society of Lincoln Center's March 16th performance of Franz Schubert's Trout Quintet. It was a youthful work of his, composed in 1819 when Schubert was 22. Of the Chamber Music Society of Lincoln Center, we'll hear Arnaud Soussmont and Julian Rhee, violin, Paul Neubauer, viola, Sterling Elliott, cello, Anthony Manzo, double bass, and Wu Han at the piano. On Front Row Washington, the Trout Quintet by Franz Schubert.

0: On WETA Classical's Front Row Washington, that was the Trout Quintet by Franz Schubert, composed in 1819. We heard the Chamber Music Society of Lincoln Center in their March 2025 performance at the Barnes at Wolf Trap, with Wu Han leading from the piano, who is co-director of the Chamber Music Society of Lincoln Center and former artistic advisor for chamber music at the Barnes at Wolf Trap. We heard two performances from the Barnes this evening. Before this was the piano duo Lucille Chung and Alessio Bax with music by French composers. That is the end of our Front Row Washington program this evening. I'm John Banther. Thanks for listening. I want to thank Wolf Trap for making this concert possible. Thanks to Leanne Mislesky, Vice President for Opera and Classical Programming at Wolf Trap Foundation, and WETA Classical's Bruce Kane, recording engineer. 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
1: 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Definitely come back next week for another Front Row Washington. 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Lots of great shows like that. Front Row Washington, Monday nights. Choral Showcase, Sunday nights. From the Top, Sunday evening at 6. We bring you all this kind of cool. In addition to coming here and talking with you about great works of art on the radio, yeah, we do some of those programs as well. And there's always more in the hopper, planning some cool stuff for the future. I'm David Martosco, and we've got a few more pieces to share before midnight is upon us. I'll be right back.
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1: We're going to end our night with a Beethoven piano sonata and the Mother Goose Suite by Maurice Ravel. And about that piece, I'll have a cool story for you later. It's a little embarrassing, but it's the real kind of thing that happens when you're a performer. Right now, though, Symphony No. 3 by Carl Reinecke. This is in G major, Opus 227. A prolific composer. Here's the Munich Radio Orchestra on WETA Classical.

That was the Third Symphony of Karl Reinecke. He wrote music mostly in the 1890s. He was based in Leipzig, ran the conservatory there, in fact. He wrote a lot of chamber music and concertos, and those were really forward-looking. Those were adventuresome things. His symphonies, though, feel almost classical in some ways. And in fact, a lot of musicians at the time this was published were like, what's, you know, you're Jekyll and Hyde here. No, your music isn't all the same. So that symphony became somewhat controversial inside the music world. That was the Munich Radio Orchestra on WETA Classical. Now a Vivaldi concerto. This is RV 447. And it's being played as an oboe concerto with Heinz Holliger and E. Musici.

0: Heinz Holliger on the oboe there, with I Musici, a concerto by Antonio Vivaldi, RV 447 in the Vivaldi catalog. I'm David Martosco with you until midnight on WETA 90.9 Washington and WGMS 89.1 Hagerstown.
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0: Mother Goose Suite by Maurice Ravel is coming up in a little while. But now music by Niels Wilhelm Gade. This is a violin sonata number 1 in A major. Christina Estrand is playing with Per Salo on the piano.

That was the first violin sonata by Niels Wilhelm Gade. Christina Ostrand played with Per Salo on the piano. I'm David Martosco with you for about another half hour. Now we get to Maurice Ravel and his Mother Goose suite. Now, Ravel never had kids of his own, but he was fascinated by fairy tales and, of all things, mechanical toys. So he had this friend who held like artist salons for musicians, painters, poets. And this friend had two kids. And when they were 6 and 7, they were both playing the piano. They were moderately good for children. So Ravel, as a present, wrote a piece for them. Four-handed piano. These were his interpretations of fairy tales. And he wrote it simple enough the kids could play it. And in fact, the four-hand piano part, actually really playable. But when he orchestrated it later, there's so much nuance in it. You cannot believe this started as children's music. And it's fairy tales. It starts with a pavane of Sleeping Beauty. There's Hop on My Thumb. There's a conversation between Beauty and the Beast. And it ends with the Enchanted Garden, which has some of the most mesmerizing measures in all of music. It's the kind of stuff you want to play over and over again just to make sure you heard it right. So when I was in conservatory, I had many years earlier played the double bass. And one of my friends was a conductor also, and he had to schedule a recital and couldn't find any double bass players because all the ones in the conservatory had a master class. So he asked me to play. It was comical. Like, it had been 5 years since I'd touched the instrument. I wanted to help him, but oh man, every time I hear this piece, I kind of like tense a little bit. I'm like, oh, that was awful. But even so, this is music worth writing about. It's the Mother Goose Suite by Maurice Ravel. Here is the Concertgebouw Orchestra of Amsterdam, led by Carlo Maria Giulini.

That was the Mother Goose Suite by Maurice Ravel, who was always fond of children and interested in fairy tales and mechanical toys. Really interesting piece of music. I love that. Now, there's one more thing we can share together before midnight. It's a piano sonata by Ludwig von Beethoven. It's number 6, and it's known for not having a slow movement, which is so interesting. I like it a lot. It's relatively early. It was a younger Beethoven. It's such beautiful stuff. Let's hear it. There's Daniel Barenboim playing the 6th piano sonata of Beethoven on WETA Classical.

0: Music by Ludwig von Beethoven to end our evening here on WETA Classical. That was Beethoven's sixth piano sonata in F major, and Daniel Barenboim had the honors. I'm David Martosko, and I'm grateful that you were with me tonight as we shared great works of art on the radio. We love this music every bit as much as you do, I promise. 61 degrees in our nation's capital, going down to 56, 76 tomorrow, mostly sunny, 83 on Wednesday, 89 on Thursday. Have a great night, everybody. I'll see you tomorrow.
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2: Hello again, and welcome back to our musical offerings here at WETA Classical, as a Monday becomes a Tuesday and the music plays on. Thank you so much for joining me. I'm Bill Bukowski, and I've got a performance coming up from Daniel Hope and the Royal Stockholm Philharmonic, Leon Fleischer and the Stuttgart Chamber Orchestra. A little later on, Brahms from the Windy City. But we're going to begin with a work called The Italian Overture in C Major. When this was written, one of the most popular composers in the world was Gioachino Rossini. Franz Schubert was challenged to write an overture in Rossini style. That's the Italian overture we're about to hear. The Stuttgart Radio Symphony is led by Paul Langerer.

An Overture in C Major, the Italian Overture by Franz Schubert, WETA Classical. Paul Angerer led the Stuttgart Radio Symphony Orchestra. Up next, it's the Stuttgart Chamber Orchestra with Leon Fleischer, both soloist and conductor, a late career recording by Leon Fleischer of Wolfgang Amadeus Mozart's Piano Concerto No. 23 in A Major, WETA Classical.

The Piano Concerto No. 23 in A Major by Wolfgang Amadeus Mozart, with Leon Fleischer performing with and conducting the Stuttgart Chamber Orchestra. Brahms from Chicago, music of Robert Schumann with Vladimir Ashkenazy, all coming up. Violinist Daniel Hope joins Sakari Oromo and the Royal Stockholm Philharmonic Orchestra for a performance of the Violin Concerto No. 1 in G Minor by Max Bruch

0: The Violin Concerto No. 1 in G Minor by Max Bruch, WETA Classical, with violinist Daniel Hope, performing with the Royal Stockholm Philharmonic Orchestra, conducted by Sakari Oromo.
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The Overture to Ottone by George Friedrich Handel with the Montreal Baroque Orchestra, directed by Joël Tifot. Bill Bukowski here, and thank you for joining me for music by Sir Edward Elgar, Robert Schumann, and Johannes Brahms on the first hours of this Tuesday. From Johannes Brahms, a performance of the Symphony No. 2 in D major with the Chicago Symphony Orchestra under the direction of Sir George Schulte.

The Symphony No. 2 in D Major by Johannes Brahms, in a performance by the Chicago Symphony Orchestra, conducted by Sir George Scholte. WETA Classical. Music for Strings by Sir Edward Elgar, coming up, and a concerto for piano and orchestra by American composer Amy Beach. Solo piano music up next with Vladimir Ashkenazy performing The Sweet Carnival by Robert Schumann.

0: Robert Schumann's Carnival, WETA Classical, is played by Vladimir Ashkenazy. Danny Driver and the BBC Scottish Symphony Orchestra in an American Concerto for Piano and Orchestra, coming up next.
1: 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We're classical for Washington.

That was Nimrod the Hunter from the Enigma Variations by Sir Edward Elgar, arranged for cello ensemble featuring Josephine Knight, Carolyn Darnley, Asha Kluta, Hannah Roberts, Ben Davies, and Sheku Connie Mason. Elgar for cellos on WETA Classical. I'm Bill Bukowski, welcome. Piano Concerto by Amy Beach coming up after this Suite in D by Georg Philipp Telemann with the Orchestra of the Age of Enlightenment, led by Monica Huggett.

A suite in D major by Georg Philipp Telemann, with Monica Huggett directing the Orchestra of the Age of Enlightenment, and Sarah Cunningham playing viola da gamba. In that particular performance, Bill Bukowski here, welcome to the music today. From Amy Beach, the Piano Concerto in C sharp minor with pianist Danny Driver and the BBC Scottish Symphony Orchestra, conducted by Rebecca Miller.

0: From an American composer, Amy Beach, a piano concerto, WETA Classical, the concerto in C-sharp minor, with Danny Driver performing with the BBC Scottish Symphony Orchestra, conducted by Rebecca Miller.
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A Nocturne for Solo Piano, the Nocturne No. 1 in C Major by Francis Poulenc. That was Michael Landrum at the keyboard. You're listening to WETA Classical. I'm Bill Bukowski, and I thank you for joining me for the music on the first hours of this Tuesday. Cello and orchestra music by C.P.E. Bach, a concerto in A minor with Julius Berger, and the Dal Arco Chamber Orchestra conducted by Jack Martin Handler.

A cello concerto in A minor by Carl Philipp Emanuel Bach with cellist Julius Berger and the Dalarco Chamber Orchestra, conducted by Jack Martin Handler. Still ahead, a symphony by Antonín Dvořák, the Symphony No. 5, and a concerto for violin by Mozart. And from Carl Michael Zierer, Carnival Children, a waltz in the Viennese style with the Vienna Volksoper Orchestra led by Franz Bauer-Teussel.

0: Carnival Children by Carl Michael Zierer with the Vienna Volksopera Orchestra, conducted by Franz Bauer Teussel, WETA Classical Music of Dvorak, Mozart, and Jean-Baptiste Lully coming up.
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From the musical drama Armide by Jean-Baptiste Lully, an instrumental Passacaglia with La Petite Bande, directed by Sigiswald Kuiken. You're listening to WETA Classical on the early hours of this Tuesday morning. And I'm Bill Bukowski. Happy to have your company here for this wonderful performance of the Symphony No. 5 in F major. Well, I think it's wonderful, and I hope you do too. Let's give it a listen. As Nima Järvi leads the Scottish National Orchestra.

The Symphony No. 5 in F Major by Antonín Dvořák, WETA Classical. Néma Järvi led the Scottish National Orchestra. Music from Dvořák's friend Johannes Brahms, coming up in the next set. And from Wolfgang Amadeus Mozart, a concerto. Concerto for violin. It's the Concerto No. 3 in G Major, Giuliano Carmignola, performing with Orchestra Mozart, led by Claudio Abbado.

0: the horns having the final say in that Violin Concerto No. 3 in G major by Wolfgang Amadeus Mozart, Giuliano Carmignola playing the violin with Orchestra Mozart, conducted by Claudio Abbado.
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From 12 Virtuoso Studies by Edward McDowell, a little piece called Elfin Dance. It was played by Malcolm Frager. You're listening to WETA Classical. It's a Tuesday morning, and I'm Bill Bukowski bidding you good day with the Academic Festival Overture by Johannes Brahms up next in a performance by the St. Louis Symphony Orchestra conducted by Leonard Slatkin. Music of Brahms on WETA Classical. Thank you.

Gaudeamus Igitur indeed, the Academic Festival Overture by Johannes Brahms, WETA Classical on this Tuesday morning. Leonard Slatkin leading the St. Louis Symphony Orchestra. Brahms learned a thing or two about symphonic composition from the example of Franz Joseph Haydn. Let's hear one of his symphonies, the Symphony No. 40 in F major, with Adam Fischer conducting the Austro-Hungarian Haydn Orchestra.

0: That's the Symphony No. 40 in F major by Franz Joseph Haydn, WETA Classical. Adam Fischer led the Austro-Hungarian Haydn Orchestra. I'm Bill Bukowski. More music coming up, including your classical sunrise.
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Well, good morning to everyone. Tuesday, June 2nd, here at WETA Classical. Marcus Freppier, your host, and welcome to Classical Sunrise. As we have a 54-degree morning, and we are headed for a high of 77 and a low of 56 tonight. So we're going to have our featured work on Classical Sunrise this morning with the music of Johan Halvorsen. This is one of the great works from Norwegian Romantic repertoire. This is the Holberg Overture from Halvorsen's Maskerade Suite.

And for this morning's classical sunrise, that was the music of Johan Halvorsen in his Holberg Overture from the Masquerade Suite, performed for us by the Norwegian Radio Orchestra under the baton of Ari Rasalainen. It is 5:48 here in the nation's capital. We're getting towards sunrise here. Yes, headed toward a high of 77 today with a mix of clouds and sun. The low and the low tonight being 56 degrees and partly cloudy. So coming up in the next half hour or so, music from Edvard Grieg and Gioachino Rossini. But I'd like to take you next to the Goldfinch Concerto, Rhyme 428, from composer Antonio Vivaldi. Trevor Pinnock conducts the English concert and features flutist Lisa Beznosiuk.

from the early Baroque and Antonio Vivaldi. That was the Goldfinch Concerto, Rhyme 428. Ukrainian flutist Liza Beznosiuk performed with the English concert under the baton of Trevor Pinnock. It is just about 6 o'clock, and you're listening to WETA 90.9 Washington and WGMS 89.1 Hagerstown. Let's go now to the third movement from Edvard Grieg's Piano Concerto, performed by pianist Christian Zimmermann with the Berlin Philharmonic under Herbert von Karajan.

And that was the third movement from the Piano Concerto by composer Edvard Grieg. Pianist Christian Zimmermann performed with the Berlin Philharmonic, conducted by Herbert von Karajan. It's 6:10 in the nation's capital. Marcus Pfeiffer, your host in here this morning for Linda Carducci. I hope you're having a lovely morning. Let's go now to another overture. This is the overture from Il Signor Broschino from composer Gioachino Rossini, performed by the Orchestra of the National Academy of St. Cecilia, under Sir Antonio Pippano.

0: And that was the overture to Il Signor Boschino from composer Gioachino Rossini. That was Sir Antonio Pappano conducting the orchestra of the National Academy of St. Cecilia. It is 6:16 in the nation's capital. I'm your host, Marcus Pfeiffer, this morning, and you're listening to WETA Classical.
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0: I hope you're having a lovely morning here. Marcus Pfeiffer, your host at WETA Classical, and I'm going to play next for you the Symphony No. 6 in E-flat major from composer Carl Friedrich Abel. Adrian Shepherd conducts the ensemble Cantilena.

0: The Symphony No. 6 in E-flat major from composer Carl Friedrich Abel. This is performed by Cantilena under the baton of Adrian Shepherd. It is 6:30. Marcus Pfeiffer, your host here, and you're listening to WETA Classical.
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0: Turning now to the music of Franz Schubert. This is his Impromptu in A-flat major, performed for us this morning by pianist Nelson Freda.

Composer Franz Schubert's Impromptu in A flat major, performed for us this morning by pianist Nelson Freire. It's 6:37. We're going to continue right into the Allegro movement from the trio in D major, opus number 2, from composer Francesco Zanetti. This is performed by the Vivaldi Project.

Francesco Zanetti's Allegro movement from his Trio in D Major, Opus Number 2, performed for us this morning by the Vivaldi Project. Good morning. It is 6:43 here in the nation's capital. This is WETA Classical. I'm your host, Marcus Pfeiffer, here this morning. And it's going to get up to a high of 77 today, partly cloudy throughout the day, a low of 56 as we get some clouds as we go into the evening. It's going to be warm this week, a high of 84 on Wednesday, and then going to the weekend Thursday through Saturday, 90, 94, and 94. So summer seems to be here after all. Let's go now to the Allegro Spiritoso movement from the Piano Concerto No. 6 in E flat major from composer Johann Baptist Kramer. Howard Shelley conducts the London Mozart Players.

And that was the Allegro Spiritoso movement from the Piano Concerto No. 6 in E-flat major from composer Johann Baptist Kremer. The time is 6:58 in the nation's capital. 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Now this week we recognize the WETA Leadership Circle Friends of Classical Music. They celebrate and share this inspiring music on WETA Classical, and they make it possible. This hour, please join us in appreciating generous support from the Diane and Norman Bernstein Foundation. So let's move next to the Brandenburg Concerto No. 2 in F major, BWV 1047 from Johann Sebastian Bach. Matthias Mauter conducts the Ensemble Caprice.

The Brandenburg Concerto No. 2 in F Major, BWV 1047, from composer Johann Sebastian Bach. Well, we have Frederic Chopin coming up here, and in the next hour, Franz Benda and Felix Mendelssohn, finishing the 7 o'clock hour with Telemann and Tchaikovsky. But let's go next to Frederic Chopin's The Waltz from Les Effets, Opus Number 18, Heinz Frick performs, or conducts rather, the Berlin Radio Symphony Orchestra.

0: from Frédéric Chopin. That was the Grand Valse Brillante from his Les Sylphides, Opus 18. Heinz Frick conducted the Berlin Radio Symphony Orchestra. The time is 7:15 here in the nation's capital. I'm Marcus Pfeiffer, your host this morning, and you're listening to WETA Classical.
1: 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Samuel Barber's opera Vanessa explores the passionate world hidden under the claustrophobic atmosphere of a house where all the mirrors are veiled. This month's NSO Showcase features Gian Andrea Nozzetta leading the National Symphony Orchestra and an all-star cast in Samuel Barber's exploration of loneliness and love. I'm Nicole Lacroix. 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
0: And now to the Flute Concerto in E minor from composer Franz Benda. Flutist Mikael Helasvo performs with the Helsinki Chamber Orchestra, conducted by Jukka-Pekka Sarast.

0: the Flute Concerto in E minor from composer Franz Benda. That was Jukka-Pekka Saraste conducting the Helsinki Chamber Orchestra and featuring flutist Mikael Halasvuo. It is 7:34 here in the nation's capital. I'm Marcus Pfeiffer, your host here at WETA Classical. And as always, the music here is made possible by your financial support, for which we are grateful, and by the Baltimore Symphony Orchestra. Music director Jonathan Hayward leads Rachmaninoff's Symphony No. 3, along with Shostakovich's Festive Overture and a premiere concerto by Billy Childs, Saturday at Strathmore, bsomusic.org.
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0: From the early Romantic, we go to Felix Mendelssohn and the Allegro Appassionato movement from his Piano Trio No. 2 in C minor, Opus 66, performed for us this morning by the Claremont Trio.

from composer Felix Mendelssohn. That was the Allegro Appassionato movement from his Piano Trio No. 2 in C minor, Opus No. 66. And that was a performance for us this morning by the Claremont Trio. It's 7:43 in the nation's capital. This is WETA Classical. I'm your host, Marcus Pfeiffer, and we are headed to a high of 77 degrees here in the district, partly cloudy. It'll get down to 56 at night, and it's going to get quite warm during the rest of the week into the 77 degrees here in the district, partly cloudy. It'll get down to 56.

from composer Georg Philipp Telemann, the Trumpet Concerto in D Major. That was performed by trumpeter Rolf Smedvig with the Scottish Chamber Orchestra under the baton of Yahya Ling. It's 7:53. This is WETA Classical. Marcus Pfeiffer, your host here. And now to the work of Tchaikovsky. This is the Russian dance from his comic opera Cherevichki, which means the Tsarina's Slippers or the Little Shoes. It was Tchaikovsky himself considered to be among his finest operatic works. This is Theodore Kuchar conducting the National Symphony Orchestra of Ukraine.

And that was the National Symphony Orchestra of Ukraine under Theodor Kuchar performing the Russian Dance from Tchaikovsky's Shadovichsky, his great operatic work, which basically means the little shoes or the slippers. So it is 7:58 here in the nation's capital. This is WETA 90.9 Washington, WGMS 89.1 Hagerstown, and W205BL 88.9 Frederick. Now, this week, we recognize the WETA Leadership Circle, Friends of Classical Music. 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

And of course, that was from Wolfgang Amadeus Mozart, his 12 variations on A Voudrais-je Maman, or Shall I Tell You, Mother, K265. Basically, Twinkle, Twinkle, Little Star was the tune that he chose. That was performed for us by pianist Lang Lang. It is 8:09 in the nation's capital. This is WETA Classical. Marcus Pfeiffer, your host this morning. And we are going to the music now of Carl Philipp Emanuel Bach and the Allegro movement from his Flute Concerto in D minor. Janos Rolla conducts the Franz Liszt Chamber Orchestra and features flutist Jean-Pierre Rampal.

0: from C.P.E. Bach. That was the Allegro movement from his Flute Concerto in D minor. And you were hearing their flutist Jean-Pierre Rampal with the Franz Liszt Chamber Orchestra under the baton of Janos Rolla. It is 8:16. This is WETA Classical. Marcus Pfeiffer, your host. And of course, the music on WETA Classical, as always, is made possible by your financial support and by InSeries, presenting the opera The Song of Sakuntala by Timothy Nelson, blending Western and Indian classical musics in a new setting of the South Asian play and featuring artists from around the world. 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
0: Marcus Pfeiffer, your host here. Pleasure to be with you on this Tuesday in June as we go to a short but beautiful symphony. This from Russian composer Sergei Prokofiev, his classical symphony. The Symphony No. 1, Hugo Wolf conducts the St. Paul Chamber Orchestra.

0: The Symphony No. 1 from composer Sergei Prokofiev. That was performed for us by the St. Paul Chamber Orchestra under the baton of Hugo Wolf. It's 8:31 in the nation's capital. This is WETA Classical. I'm your host, Marcus Pfeiffer.
1: 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Composed in 1892, we'll hear a grand mass in E-flat, the first major composition by a 19-year-old New Englander named Amy Beach. I'm Bill Bukowski, and I hope you'll join me this weekend for the music of Amy Beach on Choral Showcase, Sunday evening at 9 on WETA Classical.
0: And up next, the Clarinet Concerto No. 2 in F minor, the third movement. This is from composer Bernard-Henrique Crusell. Sir Charles Groves conducts the English Chamber Orchestra and features clarinetist Emma Johnson.

Music from the Clarinet Concerto No. 2 in F minor from composer Bernard Henrique Crucel. That was clarinetist Emma Johnson featured with the English Chamber Orchestra under the baton of Sir Charles Groves. So where are we here? We're at 8:38 here in the nation's capital. We are looking at a pretty nice day here. It's actually turned out to be sunny. We're headed for a high of 77 and a low of 57 tonight before it gets very warm for the rest of the week with highs in the 90s through the weekend. So let's go now to the from the Symphony No. 1 in E minor, Opus 1, from composer Nikolai Rimsky-Korsakov. Nema Yarvi conducts the Gothenburg Symphony Orchestra.

from composer Nikolai Rimsky-Korsakov, the music from Symphony No. 1 in E minor, Opus No. 1, performed for us by the Gothenburg Symphony Orchestra under the baton of Nema Järvi. Well, we roll right along here at WETA Classical, Marcus Pfeiffer, your host, to the Overture No. 1 in D major from composer Johann Christian Bach. Christopher Hogwood conducts the Academy of Ancient Music.

The Overture, number one in D major from composer Johann Christian Bach. That was Christopher Hogwood conducting the Academy of Ancient Music. Well, I have one more short piece to get us to the top of the hour. This is Haydn's Flute Trio number 4, featuring flutist Jean-Pierre Rampal.

That was Joseph Haydn's Flute Trio No. 4, performed for us by Jean-Pierre Rampal, Isaac Stern, and Mstislav Rostropovich. It is 9 o'clock in the nation's capital. This is WETA 90.9 Washington and WGMS 89.1 Hagerstown. Now, this week, we recognize the WETA Leadership Circle Friends of Classical Music. 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

0: Franz Liszt's Piano Concerto No. 1. That was pianist Martha Argerich performing with the London Symphony Orchestra under the direction of Claudio Abbado. The time is 9:18. 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
0: Now on to Joseph Haydn and his Cello Concerto No. 1 in C Major. Jean Lemon conducts Tafelmusik and features cellist Anner Bilsma.

0: The Cello Concerto No. 1 in C Major from composer Joseph Haydn. That was cellist Anner Bylsma with Tafel Musik, conducted by Jean Lamont. The time is 9:42. Marcus Pfeiffer, your host here at WETA Classical, where the music, as always, is made possible by your financial support and by the Baltimore Symphony Orchestra. Music director Jonathan Hayward leads Rachmaninoff's Symphony No. 3, along with Shostakovich's Festive Overture and a premiere concerto by Billy Childs, Saturday at Strathmore, bsomusic.org.
1: Mozart's lighthearted take on love, marriage, and fidelity, the opera The Marriage of Figaro, is on the bill this week on WETA Classical Opera Matinee, an adaptation of Beaumarchais' revolutionary look at 18th-century society, composed at the height of Mozart's powers, and a witty, charming libretto by Lorenzo da Ponte. Saturday's performance was recorded for Wolf Trap Opera's 2025 summer season at the Barnes. Mozart's The Marriage of Figaro, this Saturday afternoon at 1 o'clock on WETA Classical's Opera Matinee.
0: And let's head toward the top of the hour with Johan Halvorsen's Norwegian Rhapsody No. 1. We began the morning with Halvorsen as well. This is performed for us this morning by the Trondheim Symphony Orchestra.

0: from Johan Halvorsen, his Norwegian Rhapsody No. 1. Ola Christian Rud conducted the Trondheim Symphony Orchestra. It is 9:56 here in the nation's capital. Marcus Pfeiffer, your host, here at WETA Classical. And this week we recognize the WETA Leadership Circle Friends of Classical Music. 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This hour, please join us in appreciating generous support from Christopher Wolf and James Beller. Again, I'm Marcus Pfeiffer. My pleasure to be your host today. Bill Bukowski is coming at the top of the hour. Have a wonderful day.
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2: Mozart's lighthearted take on love, marriage, and fidelity, The Marriage of Figaro, is on the bill this week on WETA Classical's Opera Matinee. Hello, I'm Linda Carducci. The Marriage of Figaro has been an audience favorite since its premiere in Vienna in 1786. It was Mozart's first grand Italian opera for the Viennese court and his first collaboration with renowned librettist Lorenzo da Ponte, an opera dream team that produced three of Mozart's most celebrated Italian operas, Don Giovanni, Così fan tutte, and The Marriage of Figaro. The Marriage of Figaro was based on one of a trilogy of plays by the 18th century French writer Pierre Beaumarchais, plays that were considered revolutionary in their day because the plots included political satire that reflected changing attitudes about royalty and social classes before and after the French Revolution. And Beaumarchais selected everyday people, not the nobility or aristocracy, as the main characters. Everyday people who react to real-life challenges and have real-life dreams in their pursuit of happiness. In this case, Figaro, who is the Count Almaviva's valet, and Susanna, the Countess's maid, are joyfully preparing for their own wedding while playing a trick on the Count to stop his amorous pursuit of Susanna. Within this framework is a cast of merry characters within the court and a surprising family discovery. All ends happily in this tale of family reconciliation, love, and forgiveness. Mozart's engaging music that includes many lovely, poignant arias and ensemble pieces is a perfect fit with da Ponte's clever and witty libretto. Saturday's production is a recorded performance from Wolf Trap Opera's 2025 summer season at the Barnes and was conducted by Emily Centuria. Tune in for Mozart's delightful The Marriage of Figaro, the Saturday Opera Matinee broadcast at 1 o'clock on WETA Classical.
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Good morning and welcome back to the music today on WETA Classical. Bill Bukowski here with a concerto for cello, one for piano, and music for four horns and orchestra, all coming up this morning. Let's begin with a cello concerto, the concerto in A major by Leonardo Leo, with Gaetano Nasillo playing the cello, Chiara Banchini conducting ensemble 415.

0: Cellist Gaetano Nasillo and Ensemble 415, directed by Chiara Banchini, and a cello concerto in A major from a Neapolitan composer, Leonardo Leo. WETA Classical. Bright sunny skies continuing across the region this week. Highs today around 76, clear, low 58 tonight. Tomorrow sunny and warmer, a high of 82. 88 Thursday and 93 Friday and Saturday. Sunny and 66 degrees.
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0: The Turkish Suite by Mikhail Ippolitov Ivanov. 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
0: Thank you so much for joining me for the music on this Tuesday morning. Bill Bukowski here. Beethoven, Schumann, and music of Vivaldi coming up. Mozart, too, as we hear pianist Alfred Brendel in the Academy of St. Martin in the Fields, Sir Neville Mariner conducting. Wolfgang Amadeus Mozart's Piano Concerto No. 19 in F major,

0: Pianist Alfred Brendel and Wolfgang Amadeus Mozart's Piano Concerto No. 19 in F Major, Brendel with the Academy of St. Martin in the Fields, Sir Neville Mariner conducting. It's 11 o'clock. This is WETA 90.9 Washington, WGMS 89.1 Hagerstown, with plenty of sunshine to go around today. A high will be around 76 degrees. Clear tonight, a low of 57. Sunshine tomorrow, high 82. 88 for a high Thursday, 90s by Friday. Sunny skies, 68 degrees on this Tuesday morning.
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0: Robert Schumann's concert piece for four horns and orchestra, an exuberant piece, as we'll hear in this performance by the Revolutionary and Romantic Orchestra, Sir John Eliot Gardiner conducting.

0: Robert Schumann's concert piece for four horns and orchestra with the Revolutionary and Romantic Orchestra, Sir John Eliot Gardiner, conducting WETA Classical. All this week, we are recognizing the WETA Leadership Circle Friends of Classical Music. 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
0: Vladimir Ashkenazy, Itzhak Perlman, and Lynn Harrell get together for music of Ludwig van Beethoven, the Archduke Trio, the piano trio in B-flat major.

Music for piano, cello, and violin, piano trio in B flat, the Archduke Trio by Ludwig van Beethoven, WETA Classical. 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

0: A Nocturne in E Minor, the Nocturne No. 1, Opus 72, by Frédéric Chopin, played by John O'Connor. 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
0: I'm Bill Bukowski. Happy to have your company on this Tuesday, this bright sunny Tuesday. Highs around 76 today. Clear tonight, low 57. Sunshine Wednesday, a high of 82. 88 for a high on Thursday, and temperatures around 93 summery degrees. Friday, Saturday, and Sunday as well. Sunny skies. 71 degrees. Theodore Kuhar leads the National Symphony Orchestra of Ukraine in the Symphony No. 2, the Symphony in A Major by Vasily Kalinnikov.

0: The Symphony No. 2 in A Major by Vasily Kalinnikov with the National Symphony Orchestra of Ukraine, directed by Theodore Kuhar, WETA Classical, with a symphony by Haydn, music of Fauré and Vivaldi. 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
1: In a luxurious mansion in a frozen landscape, three women wait for a handsome stranger to arrive. 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This month's NSO Showcase features Gian Andrea Nozzetto leading the National Symphony Orchestra and an all-star cast in Samuel Barber's exploration of loneliness and love. I'm Nicole Lacroix. 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
0: La Stravagante Cologne, music of Antonio Vivaldi, a trio sonata in E-flat major,

A trio sonata in E-flat major by Antonio Vivaldi, with La Stravagante Cologne performing, WETA Classical. Coming up, a piano quartet, a concerto for oboe. Well, the next time you hear one of your favorite concertos, symphonies, or string quartets on WETA Classical, take a moment and remember that it's made possible by generous people who welcome you to the world of great music, the WETA Leadership Circle, Friends of Classical Music. This hour, we would like to say thank you to John and Julie Hamre for their generous support for great music on WETA Classical. A symphony by Franz Joseph Haydn, the Symphony No. 35 in B-flat major. Adam Fischer conducts the Austro-Hungarian Haydn Orchestra.

0: A little symphony in B flat major by Franz Joseph Haydn, number 35, with Adam Fischer and the Austro-Hungarian Haydn Orchestra on WETA 90.9 Washington, WGMS 89.1 Hagerstown, W205 BL 88.9 Frederick.
1: This week on America 250, we'll meet Harry Burley, who taught Antonin Dvorak everything he knew about African-American music and sat by his side as he wrote the New World Symphony. We'll also drop in on the 1893 World Columbian Exposition in Chicago and meet the King of Ragtime tomorrow afternoon at 2 on WETA Virtuoso.
0: Sunny skies, 72 degrees, looking for a high of 76 today. Clear skies tonight, low 57. Bright sunshine Wednesday, high 82. Warmer Thursday with a high of 88 and temperatures around 93 degrees Friday and Saturday. No rain in the forecast until maybe Sunday afternoon. 72, music of Gabriel Fauré with the Beaux-Arts Trio. Violist Kim Kashkashian is along in this performance of the piano quartet number 1 in C minor.

The Piano Quartet No. 1 in C minor by Gabriel Fauré with the Bozar Trio and violist Kim Kashkashian. WETA Classical. It's 1:44, and all this week we are recognizing the WETA Leadership Circle Friends of Classical Music. They celebrate and share the inspiring music on WETA Classical, and they make it possible. 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Music from a pioneering American composer on the next Choral Showcase as our Salute to America 250 continues. Composed in 1892, we'll hear a grand mass in E-flat, the first major composition by a 19-year-old New Englander named Amy Beach. I'm Bill Bukowski, and I hope you'll join me this weekend for the music of Amy Beach on Choral Showcase, Sunday evening at 9 on WETA Classical. Music from the Baroque period, from Bohemia, as it was known at the time, a Czech composer by the name of Jan Zach, who was wonderfully prolific, wrote this oboe concerto in B-flat major, which we'll hear performed this afternoon from oboist Jerzy Krejci and the Prague Chamber Orchestra, conducted by František Vinár.

That's music of Jan Zach, a Czech composer from Baroque times, an oboe concerto in B-flat major. Jiří Krejčí played the oboe with the Prague Chamber Orchestra led by František Vinár. Concerto for piano and orchestra, trumpet and orchestra too, all coming up on WETA 90.9 Washington, WGMS 89.1 Hagerstown, and streaming on the web at WETAClassical.org. Bill Bukowski here on this sunny day. Temperatures reaching a high of 76 this afternoon. Clear tonight, low 57, and sunshine tomorrow with a high of 82. It's 73 degrees, and Alison Balsam is a soloist and conductor here with the German Chamber Philharmonic of Bremen in the Trumpet Concerto in E major by Johann Nepomuk Hummel.

0: Johann Nepomuk Hummel's Trumpet Concerto in E Major with Alison Balsam, performing with and directing the German Chamber Philharmonic of Bremen, WETA Classical.
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0: This week we recognize the WETA Friends of Classical Music. 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This hour, please join us in appreciating generous support from Carl and Elizabeth Seastrom. Sergei Rachmaninoff's first piano concerto was written when he was about 18 years old. His model was the Grieg piano concerto, the Robert Schumann concerto too, to some degree, but most especially the Grieg. He really admired that work and used it as sort of a jumping off point for this work. In later years, right around 1917, he revised it, and that's the version that we hear most today, the piano concerto number 1 in F-sharp minor by Sergei Rachmaninoff. Leif Uwe Ansnes joins the Berlin Philharmonic, led by Sir Antonio Pappano.

0: The Piano Concerto No. 1 in F-sharp minor by Sergei Rachmaninoff, written in 1891 and then almost completely revised in 1917. Rachmaninoff just completed that revision before he left Russia for good following the October Revolution. It was the one manuscript that he took with him. Leif Ove Andsnes was the pianist, and Antonio Papano led the Berlin Philharmonic on WETA Classical.
1: In June, America 250 will be exploring Antonin Dvorak, Harry Berlee, and the spiritual tradition, Scott Joplin and the story of ragtime, maverick musical visionaries like Charles Ives and John Cage, and the voice of America, Aaron Copland. 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
0: Coming up in just a little while, in the next hour, we'll hear the cello concerto in A minor, the cello concerto by Robert Schumann, a concerto for bassoon, music of Vivaldi, Bach and Berlioz and Brahms a little later on, and a concerto for flute coming up at 3. Here's a trio for two flutes in D major. This is a trio from the collected works by Georg Philipp Telemann called Tafelmusik, or banquet music. A trio in D major, Peter Jan Belder conducting members of Musica Amphion.

0: A trio in D major for two flutes and continuo from part three of Banquet Music, Tafelmusik by Georg Philipp Telemann. Musica Amphion, Peter Jan Belder conducting, WETA Classical. I'm Bill Bukowski. Thank you for joining me today, and I will be back with you again tomorrow. And Nicole Lacroix will be with you all afternoon long with more music for you here from your friends at WETA Classical. Thank you for listening. 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
2: America 250, a classical portrait. In 1892, Antonin Dvorak got an offer that he could not afford to refuse, to move to New York and become director of the National Conservatory of Music. He didn't want to do it, but his wife made it clear that he had no choice. The National Conservatory had at this point only existed for a few years, and it was truly groundbreaking in many ways. They accepted students of both sexes and any race or nationality, and even accommodated those with disabilities, such as blindness. In 1892, shortly before Dvorak's arrival, the conservatory accepted a student named Harry Burley. At this point, he was 25 years old and had already gained a reputation in his hometown of Erie, Pennsylvania, as an exceptionally fine singer, and was frequently hired as a soloist for church services and community events. When he was a boy, his grandfather, a freed slave, would sing to him spirituals and slave songs. This began Burley's lifelong career as a repository of knowledge of these songs, which he later taught to others and published. He is credited for almost single-handedly keeping this musical legacy alive and passing it on to future generations. He worked a variety of odd jobs, and he helped work off his scholarship at the National Conservatory by doing various maintenance tasks for the school. And while he worked, he would sing the songs his grandfather taught him. He quickly caught the attention of the school's new director, Dvorak, who asked Burley to sing for him, and it was soon evident that Burley had taken on yet another job, teaching African-American music to one of the greatest living composers. Dvorak soon got an opportunity to put his newfound knowledge and his theory about developing a true national music to the test. The New York Philharmonic commissioned him for a new symphony. Burley was by Dvorak's side the whole way as he wrote what he determined would be a recognizably American symphony, filled with the inflections of African-American music. Burley even helped copy out parts for the orchestra. The symphony was a tremendous success, garnering rave reviews, and it was premiered in London 6 months later. Many scholars have called it Dvorak's greatest professional triumph, and it wouldn't have happened if he hadn't listened to his wife, come to America, and followed the school's handyman around as he sang the songs his grandfather taught him. To learn more about America 250, please go to WETAClassical.org. I'm James Jacobs.
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Well, I think that Dvorak learned his lesson. Always listen to your wife. This week here on WETA Classical, we recognize the WETA Leadership Circle Friends of Classical Music. 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This hour, please join us in appreciating generous support from Kathy and Howard Lincoln. It's a minute after 3 o'clock. I'm Nicole Lacroix on another nice and sunny day, 74, winds are calm, and for tonight, going down to 57 degrees. Tomorrow will be a little warmer, a high of 82 and sunshine 88 on Thursday, 93 and 94 on Friday and Saturday. How about Sunday? Sunday, we have a chance of showers and thunderstorms, partly sunny, and a high near 89. We're going to begin with a flute concerto, and then after that, we have a cello concerto by Schumann with Natalia Gutmann playing the cello. So here is the Danzi Flute Concerto No. 2 in D minor by Franz Danzi. The Munich Chamber Orchestra is led by Hans Stadelmeier, and the flutist is Andras Adorjan.

0: from Franz Danzi. We heard his Flute Concerto No. 2 in D minor with the Munich Chamber Orchestra. Andras Adorjan was the flutist, and the conductor was Hans Stadelmeier. In a moment, Schumann's Cello Concerto.
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0: And that reminds me of this wonderful story. Have you seen it? It happened in Australia, I guess on the 30th of May, and it was for a performance. You know how they have a movie on screen and the orchestra plays the score? Well, the conductor or the composer of the score was conducting along with the movie and at the Sydney concert, and the piano player felt ill and couldn't continue, so they had a long intermission, and then the conductor finally went out and said to the audience, is anyone a really good sight reader? And so this 21-year-old student, he wasn't even a music student, it was politics or something like that, came up and in front of 2,500 people in the audience, he nailed it. And, you know, he was very humble and said, well, I was just glad that I could participate in my own little way. And the conductor was like, oh, heavens above. I was so nervous. I had no idea whether this kid could play or not. And as soon as he started, I knew that the performance was saved. Can you imagine the pressure getting up there, being that good a sight reader that you can read your part with the orchestra score all around you? Unbelievable. And the kid was 21, and his name is Sterling Nassa. Maybe we'll be hearing about it. Maybe he'll change his major from politics to music. Anyway, we now have Schumann's Cello Concerto. He wrote it in a couple of weeks in 1850. Here is Kurt Masur to conduct the London Philharmonic. The cellist is Natalia Gutmann.

Schumann's Cello Concerto, and we heard Kurt Mazur there with the London Philharmonic. Natalia Gutman was the cellist. He had a hard time selling this to a publisher. He figured a cello concerto would be a great idea as a moneymaker because there weren't a bunch of them around, and that's how he tried to sell it. But it wasn't until the third publisher that he had any luck. And, well, they had to wait 10 years, I believe, before it was played. And it was sort of that he had any luck. And, well, they had to wait 10 years.

failed. This month's NSO Showcase features John Andrea Nozeda leading the National Symphony Orchestra and an all-star cast in Samuel Barber's exploration of loneliness and love. I'm Nicole Lacroix. Don't miss Barber's Vanessa, exclusively on WETA Classical, tomorrow night at 9. Fascinating opera. Kind of reminds me of that period earlier in the year when we had the snow Crete and the way we felt then. Mozart's Piano Sonata and Berlioz Symphonie Fantastique await us next hour, but now it's the Bassoon Concerto in F Major by Vivaldi with Sergio Azzolini in Londa Armonica.

The Bassoon Concerto in F Major by Vivaldi with Sergio Azzolini and Londa Armonica. We'll have a piano sonata by Mozart with Alicia de la Rocha for you in just a moment. This is WETA 90.9 Washington and WGMS 89.1 Hagerstown. I'm Nicole Lacroix, and I would like to take this opportunity to say thank you, because the next time you hear your favorite Mozart or Berlioz or symphony or concerto on WETA Classical, remember to thank the WETA Friends of Classical Music. These enthusiastic people are WETA Classical's music partners. They make sure you hear the music you love today and for years to come. And this hour, a great big thank you goes to Edward and Nancy Rice for their generous support of great music on WETA Classical. And we have great weather, too. Lots of sunshine and temperatures warming up somewhat as the week goes on. Right now, it's a lovely 75 degrees with variable winds going down to 57 overnight. Tomorrow's high 82 and then 88 on Thursday, 93 on Friday, 94 on Saturday. So as you can imagine, by the time Sunday comes along, we have a slight chance of some thunderstorms with all this heat and maybe just a little cooler. But for the work week and Saturday, sunshine throughout. So here is Mozart's Piano Sonata K330 played by Alicia de la Rocha.

0: Alicia de la Rocha playing Mozart's Piano Sonata, Kirkel 330. We'll have the ending of Berlioz's Symphonie Fantastique for you in just a moment.
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0: Berlioz's Symphonie Fantastique, and we will hear the part where he dreams that he has been condemned to death, and so he is marching to the scaffold. And we hear, what happens to him. The Michael Tilson Thomas conducts the San Francisco Symphony Orchestra here.

An over-the-top nightmare from Berlioz's Symphonie Fantastique, where he dreams that he is being marched to the scaffold and his head chopped off. Michael Tilson Thomas conducting the San Francisco Symphony Orchestra. Fortunately, it was just a dream, and he lived on to compose some more. The Bach Orchestral Suite number 3. Now we'll hear the overture and the Musica Antiqua of Cologne Ensemble with Reinhard Goebel conducting.

0: the overture to Bach's Orchestral Suite No. 3, and we heard Musica Antiqua of Cologne with Reinhard Goebel conducting. And in a moment, we'll have Brahms and the second movement from his Piano Concerto No. 2.
1: This week on America 250, we'll meet Harry Burley, who taught Antonin Dvorak everything he knew about African-American music and sat by his side as he wrote the New World Symphony. We'll also drop in on the 1893 World Columbian Exposition in Chicago and meet the King of Ragtime tomorrow afternoon at 2 on WETA Virtuoso.
0: And now we have the second movement from the Piano Concerto No. 2 by Brahms. Our pianist is Nicholas Ongelik with the Frankfurt Radio Symphony Orchestra under Paavo Järvi.

That is the late American pianist Nicholas Angelik. The Frankfurt Radio Symphony Orchestra, Paavo Järvi, conducted in the second movement, a passionate allegro by Brahms from his Piano Concerto No. 2. Now it's the clarinet's turn, and we'll hear the Rondo Last Movement, the music of Franz Krommer, with Howard Griffiths conducting the Northern Sinfonia. Our clarinetist is Dmitri Ashkenazi.

And that was Dmitri Ashkenazi playing the clarinet with the Northern Sinfonia under Howard Griffiths in Franz Kromer's Clarinet Concerto. We'll hear the Rondo final movement. It's about 5 minutes before 5 o'clock, and we have the symphonic poem number 2 by Franz Liszt. And this is the finale of Tasso, Lamento e Trionfo. Tasso, the very gifted poet who spent some time in an asylum because I guess he had a mental breakdown. And Gianandrea Nozeda conducts the BBC Philharmonic. Tasso, Lamento e Trionfo, the finale.

Franz Liszt, symphonic poem number 2, Tasso, Lamento 8, Triomfo. We heard the finale. Torquato Tasso, 16th century poet who went mad. And so that's the lamento part. And finally was able to come out of the asylum. And that is the triumph part. He is known for his epic poem from 1581, Jerusalem Liberated, Gerusalemme Liberata, about the Crusades. We heard Gianandrea Nozeda there with the BBC Philharmonic. It's 5 o'clock here on WETA 90.9 Washington, WGMS 89.1 Hagerstown, and W205BL 88.9 Frederick. And we are very happy this week to be able to recognize some very deserving people, the WETA Leadership Circle Friends of Classical Music, who celebrate and share the inspiring music on WETA Classical, and they make it possible, and for now and for future generations as well. So this hour, please join us in appreciating generous support from John Y. Cole. As far as our weather forecast goes, sunshine all the way, 76 right now, and going down to 57 overnight. Tomorrow's high, 82 and sunny, 88 on Thursday, 93 on Friday, 94 on Saturday, and all of that sunshine and heat brings along a possibility of some thunderstorms on Sunday afternoon. We'll have a high of 89 then. So this hour, we are going to feature music by Boccherini and Dvorak and Wagenseil. So let's start with the Boccherini Symphony in B-flat major with Joanne Lamone, or Jean Lamone, I'm sorry, and Tafelmusik.

0: From Boccherini, we heard a symphony in B-flat major with Jean Lamont conducting Tafelmusik. We'll have an excerpt from the New World Symphony for you by Dvorak in just a moment. 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
1: 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On the next Choral Showcase, as our Salute to America 250 continues. Composed in 1892, we'll hear a grand mass in E-flat, the first major composition by a 19-year-old New Englander named Amy Beach. I'm Bill Bukowski, and I hope you'll join me this weekend for the music of Amy Beach on Choral Showcase, Sunday evening at 9 on WETA Classical.
0: And now we have some American-themed music by Antonín Dvořák, Symphony No. 9 from the New World. Here's the fourth movement with the Berlin Philharmonic, conducted by Rafael Kubelik.

The final movement from the Symphony No. 9 from the New World by Dvorak, with the Berlin Philharmonic, Raphael Kubelik conducting. Georg Christoph Wagenseil's Symphony in E major, now with the Stuttgart Chamber Orchestra under Johannes Goritzky.

0: And that was by Georg Christoph Wagenseil, a symphony in E major with Johannes Goritzky and the Stuttgart Chamber Orchestra. Just to give you an idea of how far things have come in the past few years, in research, or it used to be that if I looked up Wagenseil on Google, for example, it used to say a cart maker, and I couldn't figure out who the composer was. But things have gotten so much more sophisticated that now, we have his dates and everything about his biography and the music that he composed. So I just thought that it was interesting. I always think of him as a wagon maker rather than a music maker.
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0: Thanks, John. And now music by David Popper, a suite for cello and piano. We'll hear the final movement, played by cellist Wendy Warner with Eileen Buck at the piano.

A gifted cellist. He wrote that suite for cello and piano. We heard the final movement with Wendy Warner playing the cello and Eileen Buck at the piano. Johann Adolf Hasse, 18th century composer, mainly of operas. He wrote a lot of sacred music as well and some instrumental music. We're going to hear the beginning of his Sinfonia, Opus 5, number 6, played by the Concerto of Cologne, led by Pablo Eras Casado.

the 18th century composer Johann Adolf Hasse. We heard the first movement of his Sinfonia, Opus 5, Number 6. Pablo Eras Casado was the conductor of the Concerto of Cologne. From George Enescu, we have an impromptu concertant, and this features the violinist Remus Azoite with Edward Stahn playing the piano.

from George Enescu, a really lovely impromptu concertant featuring the violin and piano played by Remus Atsoite and Edward Schnann. This is WETA 90.9 Washington and WGMS 89.1 Hagerstown, 6 o'clock. Thanks for joining me. I'm Nicole Lacroix. And you know, the next time you hear your favorite string quartet or piano concerto on WETA Classical, remember it's made possible in part by generous people who welcome you to the world of great music, the WETA Leadership Circle Friends of Classical Music. And this hour, a great big thank you goes to Heather and Paul Inella for their generous support of great music here on WETA Classical. We have some lovely weather for you. Things sort of inch up, the temperatures do. The latest one is 77. And then tomorrow will be 82, then 88 on Thursday, 93 on Friday, 94 on Saturday. And then things kind of come to a head on Sunday with a high of 89 and a chance of thunderstorms in the afternoon. So tonight, a low of 57. And again, tomorrow, a bright and sunny day with a high of 82. We start off this hour with some reading matter, thanks to Schumann. This is a little novel, a novelette, and Vladimir Ashkenazy is at the piano.

And that was the second novelette of eight that Schumann wrote. And that was Vladimir Ashkenazy at the piano. Next, Handel's Concerto Grosso, his last of the Opus 6. He wrote these as sort of interstitial orchestral pieces between oratorio movements. Here's the Academy of Ancient Music under Andrew Manzi.

0: The Concerto Grosso Opus 6, number 12 by Handel. And we heard the Academy of Ancient Music there under Andrew Manzi at 19 past 6 o'clock.
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0: Rimsky-Korsakov's take on the Pushkin poem, Tsar Saltan, turned it into an opera, and this is the suite. There are three movements. So first we hear the Tsar's departure and farewell. So he goes off to war, leaving his pregnant wife behind. Then Act Two, the Tsarina in a barrel at sea because of some political jealousy while the Tsar is away. People have said that she has given birth to a monster, so the Tsar writes and says, put her in a barrel with the child, and if they sink, oh well. Well, they don't sink. They come to a magic island, which gives us Act Three. It's the flight of the bumblebee, where the young baby has grown up to be a handsome prince with a magical girlfriend, and he is able to shapeshift into a bumblebee to fly back to his father's palace and bug the betrayers of his mother. So here we go, the Tsar Saltan Suite by Rimsky-Korsakov with Daniel Barenboim conducting the Chicago Symphony Orchestra.

0: The Tsar's Sultan Suite from Rimsky-Korsakov's opera, and we heard Daniel Barenboim there with the Chicago Symphony Orchestra. And it is now just about 19 minutes before 7 o'clock, and we have a Haydn string quartet for you, a Chopin impromptu, and our dinner music from Telemann.
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0: From Haydn now, we have the beginning of his string quartet, Opus 76, number 1. Here's the Buchberger Quartet.

A Chopin Impromptu in G-flat major, played by Bela Davidovich. And now here's our dinner menu from Telemann's Banquet Music. And here is a concerto from part two with Musica Amphion under Peter Jan Belder.

0: Little banquet music from Telemann there. The music on WETA Classicals made possible by your financial support and by the Baltimore Symphony Orchestra. Music director Jonathan Hayward leads Rachmaninoff's Symphony No. 3, along with Shostakovich's festive overture and a premiere concerto by Billy Childs, Saturday at Strathmore, bsomusic.org. 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It's 7 o'clock.
1: Good evening. I'm Jeff Bennett. Amna Nawaz is on assignment. On the NewsHour tonight, President Trump taps one of his current housing officials, Bill Pulte, as acting director of national intelligence, despite having no background in national intelligence. Ukraine works to gain battlefield momentum after years of stalemate against Russia's invasion. The Trump administration's hardline immigration crackdown begins to affect college enrollment and student performance.
2: It's exhausting to have to be on guard all the time, to have to worry about whether or not you're going to be taken from the only home that you know.
1: And a sit-down with Sting, why one of music's most enduring artists continues to push himself in new creative directions.

0: 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The Gordon and Betty Moore Foundation, established to create positive outcomes for future generations.
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1: Welcome to the NewsHour. President Trump today named Bill Pulte the head of the Federal Housing Finance Agency as acting director of national intelligence, replacing Tulsi Gabbard. Pulte, a loyal Trump ally who has frequently targeted the president's political opponents, has no background in national intelligence. As acting DNI, he will oversee the nation's 18 intelligence agencies while also keeping his current role as a housing official. That's according to Mr. Trump's announcement on social media. The appointment drew swift criticism from Democrats, while the Senate's top Republican also raised concerns about the selection. We're joined now by White House correspondent Liz Landers. So, Liz, Mr. Pulte currently heads the agencies that deal with housing and mortgages. What more should we know about his background?
2: He comes from this home building empire, the Pulte Group. He's a Floridian by birth. He's relatively young at 38 years old. And as you mentioned, he's currently the head of the Federal Housing Finance Agency and the chairman of Fannie Mae and Freddie Mac. It's not clear what his intelligence background is. And today, Dr. Mehmet Oz, the CMS administrator, briefed reporters in the White House briefing room today, and myself and three other reporters asked about his qualifications. Here was our exchange.
3: Congressional statute says any appointee for the position of the Director of National Intelligence shall have extensive national security expertise. What extensive national security expertise does he have?
4: Ma'am, you're asking me a question that's out of my lane. I'm so focused on making sure Americans are healthy that I have not been looking at what other agencies are.
2: Now, Dr. Oz says that he trusts the president's judgment in appointing Mr. Pulte to this role. And President Trump defended this pick on Truth Social, writing today that Pulte has, quote, deep experience managing the most sensitive matters in America, the safety and soundness of the markets, and over $10 trillion at Fannie Mae, Freddie Mac.
1: So Bill Pulte, as we said, replaces Tulsi Gabbard, who fell out of favor with President Trump. What is Pulte's relationship with the president, like how closely have they worked together?
2: By all accounts, Pulte has worked to build a close relationship with the Trump in with President Trump in this role as the housing czar. We spoke with him, a group of reporters outside the West Wing in January, and one of the things that he was talking about at that moment was pushing investigations into the president's perceived political enemies like New York Attorney General Letitia James and Lisa Cook. Listen to what he was saying then.
5: I can only speak to the mortgage fraud allegations, which is, I believe she's guilty as hell. She's crooked. In the case of saying that something's going to be her secondary residence when it's an investment property, this is not stuff that we can have in the mortgage market. And Letitia James is one example, but Lisa Cook would be another.
2: That comment was about the New York Attorney General there, but also Lisa Cook, who has served on the Federal Reserve, has been a target of the president, and he has tried to fire her. The New York Times has reported that over the past year, Pulte has rubbed Justice Department officials the wrong way by pushing for these kinds of prosecutions. He's also aligned himself with Ed Martin, who is a far-right activist who ran the Department of Justice Weaponization Task Force for a time period.
1: So what has the reaction been across Washington today?
2: There are questions about this pick, and especially on Capitol Hill. Usually there's a rigorous confirmation process. Tulsi Gabbard went through that when she was confirmed for this role. Democratic Senator Chris Coons told our Hill team this earlier.
6: To put someone whose only qualification is his demonstrated willingness to help President Trump pursue his political enemies is risky for the American people and should be opposed by the Senate.
2: And as you mentioned, the Republican majority leader in the Senate, John Thune, is also raising questions about this. He told reporters this morning, quote, "We don't need a weaponized DNI. We need professionals there. If he's somebody we want in that position permanently, he's got a lengthy road ahead of him." Also, Senator John Cornyn, a Republican from Texas, told our colleague Lisa Desjardins, "I see no evidence of any qualifications for that job." But Jeff, I spoke with one Trump ally who told me that we've seen people appointed to administrations, Democratic and Republican administrations, where people may not necessarily have the exact qualifications for the role, but they have the trust of the president. This person said that for Trump, the trust credential weighs much higher than in other administrations. Jeff.
1: All right. Liz Landers, our thanks to you as always.
2: Of course.
1: We turn now to another Trump administration proposal that has drawn criticism from lawmakers on Capitol Hill. Acting Attorney General Todd Blanche said today that the Justice Department is scrapping plans to create that $1.8 billion so-called anti-weaponization fund. It's a setback for President Trump after Republican senators made clear they did not have the votes to advance a Homeland Security funding bill unless the White House either scaled back or scrapped the fund entirely. We're joined now by our congressional correspondent, Lisa Desjardins. So, Lisa, start by walking us through what the administration is proposing here. What happens to this proposed fund?
7: This is news. We've just been getting this in the last couple of hours from Acting Attorney General Blanche himself, and it is the most clear statement that we or Congress has gotten about the future of the fund. Listen to what the Acting Attorney General told Congress, and he said very clearly this fund is not moving forward.
8: The reasons for the fund, I think, remain as important as they were before, but we are not moving forward with the fund.
9: Not moving forward ever.
8: Correct.
7: Now, Senate Republican sources tell me their understanding from the White House is that no money will be dispersed from this. But of course, this doesn't really answer all the questions we have. Among them, remember, this comes from a three-part settlement that President Trump personally had with his own administration. So I want to go through that settlement. One, that $1.8 billion anti-weaponization fund is out. What is still in, however, is a retroactive immunity deal with the IRS for President Trump, his sons, and his businesses. Also still in a formal apology that he expects from the U.S. government. There are still lots of questions, including the idea that Mr. Blanche today refused to put in writing that the fund is on hold. He said his word is enough. In addition, we don't know if any money is changing hands, if there have been any other changes to this settlement. We're waiting to hear from the Trump Organization. Finally, remember Enrique Tarrio, that January 6th man who's convicted for helping Planet, told our Liz Landers he thinks there'll be other options, other ways that the Trump administration finds money for people like him. Is that still possible? We have to watch.
1: So Blanche, who used to be President Trump's personal attorney, he's saying, take my word for it. Is that enough to satisfy skeptical Republicans?
7: You know, I think a month or so ago, the answer would be yes. It's not right now. They're carefully parsing this, talking to Senate Republican sources in the last hour. They're digesting this, but they do say the fact that he said this under oath publicly, that is a step forward for Republicans. However, Democrats have major problems. They have a lot of questions, especially about that immunity deal that the president got and his sons. So expect that to continue to come up a lot.
1: And Lisa, this White House has in the past generally been able to bring Hill Republicans into line on its major priorities. The fact that they weren't able to do that on this, what does that suggest?
7: I think about this so much. For the first 18 months, as you say, I saw Republicans in Congress go along with nominees that they, in truth, did not support and told me behind the scenes. They turned the other cheek as they saw NATO allies threatened. Tariffs were a bother to them, did not raise problems with it for the most part. But now we're in a situation where, think about what's happened, Trump has ousted Republicans in Congress, including two senators, in just the last couple of weeks. And they have begun to draw lines about that. So what you get from that is that you see a leader, Thune, in the Senate and the Speaker in the House, telling Thune this week that their members just are not on board with this fund. But you can see they're still in a tricky position, as we heard from Majority Leader Thune as he spoke to reporters today.
10: We rely on the president, as does the House of Representatives, to help, you know, make sure that he's doing everything he can to help us move our agenda forward. And he continues to do that. We continue to listen to his advice and counsel and do everything we can to help the country succeed, because I think in the end, that's what the American people expect. And frankly, that's what our jobs are all about.
7: I stood there listening to that, and I felt like that entire thing was for President Trump to say, we still think you're great. We still think we're great. But they did draw a line, and that is something new. Will they draw more lines? We'll watch as we see more votes on the Iran war.
1: And where does this all leave the administration's larger immigration agenda, namely ICE funding?
7: Right. It was stuck completely on this issue. I can't say it's all the way on track yet, but it might be getting there soon. Senator Kennedy this morning described that just a couple hours ago to me as a broken arm with a bone sticking out of it. Now it looks like the arm has been put in a sling. Maybe it'll get back on track. And that's important because there are other major bills ahead, including on intelligence, that the Senate needs to deal with in the next week or so.
1: A busy day. Lisa Desjardins tracking it all. Thanks so much.
7: You're welcome.
1: In the day- today's other headlines, Secretary of State Marco Rubio told lawmakers today that talks indeed are continuing with Iran and that the regime has engaged as never before on the issue of its nuclear program.
11: They have agreed to negotiate aspects of their nuclear program that just a month ago, or just a year ago, they were refusing to even mention, much less enter into discussions about.
1: Secretary Rubio was speaking during his first appearance before Congress since the Iran war started. His assurances came despite Iran's claims that it has stopped all dialogue with the U.S. through regional mediators. Democrats on the Senate Foreign Relations Committee took aim at Iran's closure of the Strait of Hormuz, saying it gives Tehran the upper hand in talks.
12: We have made our adversary in a stronger negotiating position. We are the strongest nation on the planet Earth, and we're in a stalemate with Iran. And now we're begging to get back into a deal that you all trashed in the first place.
11: There's no one begging. I don't know where you're getting this perception that Iran is stronger.
1: Rubio also said in his testimony that U.S. negotiators have seen signs that Iran's new supreme leader has been engaging with the talks, though only through intermediaries. Meantime, Israeli drone strikes killed at least 11 people in southern Lebanon today, just one day after President Trump said Israel and the Iran-backed militant group Hezbollah had agreed to dial back the fighting. This hospital complex in the southern port city of Tyre was damaged in the attacks. Some of its windows were blown out and equipment was scattered on the floor, but medical staff there are vowing to carry on.
13: We were on duty, working. I heard a very loud sound, a very big explosion. I screamed from the bottom of my heart, and I immediately told my colleague to go check on the patient. We were more worried about the patients than ourselves.
1: The strikes come as Israel and Lebanon began a new round of direct talks at the State Department in Washington, D.C. Hezbollah has not taken part in such talks. A court in Kenya is extending for at least 3 weeks its block on a proposed quarantine facility for Americans exposed to Ebola. The planned facility sparked public anger with protests starting on Monday and spilling over for a second day today. Organizers say at least two people have been killed in the unrest. Last night, Kenya's president defended the facility in a briefing with journalists, saying it's part of a long-standing health partnership with the U.S.
14: I am very confident about what we are doing as a country. I can assure the people of Kenya that the agreement between the government of Kenya and the American government is for the good of our country.
1: Also today, the World Health Organization slashed the number of suspected cases in the Democratic Republic of the Congo to 116. That's down from more than 900 as of a few days ago, as authorities rule out hundreds of possible infections. President Trump signed an executive order today that asks AI companies to give the government early access to their models in order to assess their national security risks. The long-awaited order allows the government up to a month to review new models before any public release. It's the administration's biggest step yet towards regulating AI, but it stops short of forcing companies to comply. Mr. Trump signed today's order behind closed doors less than 2 weeks after he scrapped a similar order amid fears it would hurt the nation's competitive edge in artificial intelligence. The White House Correspondents Association says it has rescheduled its annual dinner for July 24th after a gunman attempted to storm the event during the original gathering back in April. President Trump said today he plans to attend. The previous dinner had just started when authorities say Cole Thomas Allen attempted to breach security and enter the ballroom. Allen faces four felony charges in connection with the incident, including attempted assassination of the president. On Wall Street today, stocks climbed higher amid ongoing optimism over artificial intelligence. The Dow Jones Industrial Average added nearly 230 points. The Nasdaq rose just 7 points, so nearly flat. The S&P 500 also posted a modest gain. Still to come on the NewsHour, how Ukraine is shifting the momentum with Russia with technological innovation. We examine the impact of the Trump administration's immigration crackdown on college students. And Sting talks about his long career as a singer-songwriter and pushing his artistry into new forms.
0: This is the PBS NewsHour from the David M. Rubenstein Studio at WETA in Washington, headquarters of PBS News.
1: Russia launched massive overnight attacks across Ukraine, but focused again on the capital, Kyiv. Nationwide, at least 22 people were killed, more than 130 wounded. Russia has stepped up the size and pace of its attacks on Ukrainian cities in recent months. But as Nick Schifrin tells us, on the battlefront, Ukraine is trying to turn the tide.
15: This morning in Kyiv, the attack Ukraine had feared. Russia rained down a massive strike, leading to thunderous explosions. Across several cities, more than 70 missiles and 650 drones lit up the pre-dawn sky. By day, walls became windows into what used to be a family's home, a child's drawings thrown by a direct Russian strike into their parents' bedroom, the kitchen, and a family's memories ruined. In this building, at least three people died. And across Kyiv, the attack sparked fires in the middle of residential neighborhoods. Entire apartment buildings battered and blackened, a scene that residents called hell. 35-year-old Olha Mudra pointed to her destroyed apartment and her daughter, saved by her mother's protection.
13: We heard a sound, and then everything was in smoke. We crouched down, I covered my daughter. We couldn't understand if it was the apocalypse or what.
15: Olena Niprovska left shell-shocked, she and her cat in need of comfort.
16: Now I have nowhere to live. The apartment is completely destroyed. No doors, no windows, no balcony. The exit is right from the room onto the street.
15: The attacks followed more than a week of Russian threats that diplomats and foreigners should flee Kyiv. And in recent weeks, Russia has expanded its punishment of Ukraine's cities, unleashing some of the war's largest strikes. Ukraine does not have enough Western air defense, including American Patriots, to protect its cities and critical infrastructure, leading to a renewed request tonight from Ukrainian President Volodymyr Zelensky.
17: All partners together and everyone in Europe must continue working to ensure Ukraine receives air defense missiles, the necessary systems, vital intelligence, and other resources that help save lives.
15: But despite the bombardment, Ukraine now maintains frontline momentum. For the first time since 2023, the Institute for the Study of War says Ukraine is now seizing more territory in blue than it's losing. That is in part about tactical frontline gains. But it's also a product of a tripling since last fall of long-range drone strikes into Russia, from 750 to more than 2,000. Many have targeted Russian energy production, interrupting as much as one quarter of Russian oil refining.
18: President Zelensky told his nation today to expect another bad night, tonight of Russian bombardment. To discuss these Russian attacks and the state of the front line, I turn to retired U.S. Army Colonel Robert Hamilton, who joins us from Kyiv. He's now president of the Delphi Global Research Center. Bob Hamilton, thanks very much. Welcome back to the NewsHour. You're in Kyiv right now. You spent last night in the bomb shelter. You expect to spend tonight in the bomb shelter. Give us a sense of how it is. Give us a sense of the scale of these attacks.
19: As probably almost everybody here in Kyiv, I was in the shelter. People were in the shelters here last night from about 1:30 a.m. Until around 8 or 8:30 a.m. The awareness is very good, and that's why more people don't die. Because some of these missiles, the flight times are fairly short, and the reaction time is therefore fairly short. But the fact that people have such good awareness of what's coming at them has allowed Ukrainians to, the casualty numbers to stay lower than they otherwise would be.
18: Both sides are focusing on long-range attacks, as we've been talking about, Russian missiles, Russian drones hitting Ukrainian cities. But Ukraine is launching drones into Russia, especially Russian energy targets. But what's the difference between those two campaigns?
19: Russia targets almost exclusively civilians. Ukrainian long-range strike campaign is aimed really at two main things: oil infrastructure, oil and gas infrastructure, especially refining capacity and export capacity. The Ukrainians are hitting refineries, they're hitting export terminals, and then they're also hitting factories and things that are critical to the Russian defense industrial base. So they're very, very different campaigns. The Ukrainian one is focused on trying to cripple over the long term Russia's war-making capability, its military capability. And the Russian campaign, frankly, is just a terror campaign. It's designed to terrorize Ukrainian civilians I guess with the idea that that'll sap Ukrainian will and Ukraine will be ready to make a deal. The problem is that's really never worked in the history of warfare, that terrorizing civilians has caused national will to collapse. And that's not happening here. In fact, it makes them more determined to see this war through and to defeat the Russian effort to essentially erase Ukraine's nationhood and statehood.
18: On the flip side, what evidence do you see of the impact of those Ukrainian long-range drones into Russia? What impact is that having on Russia's strategy or its ability to export oil and bring in the revenues it needs?
19: So it'll have an impact over the long term. This Ukrainian long-range strike campaign is really only, say, 4 to 6 months old. But, you know, the data that I'm seeing is that, for instance, the last month we have good Russian oil export revenue numbers for is April. And oil export revenues, at least by sea, were down 24% in April from March. And so that'll be felt over the long term. This will have they'll have to keep this up for at least another 6 months or a year. The problem, at least, and the problem here is short term, is the U.S. war in Iran is providing Russia additional oil revenues that it wouldn't otherwise have.
18: We mentioned earlier in the package, Ukraine is trying to shift the momentum, has shifted the momentum on the front line a little bit, seizing a little bit more territory this year. Why do you think that's happening?
19: One is the Starlink outage. In other words, the cutting off of Russian access to Starlink, which happened earlier this year. That blinded the Russians along the front line because they use Starlink like the Ukrainians do for situational awareness for their units on the front line. The other thing is the Ukrainians have switched from attacking Russian frontline positions to what we would call battlefield air interdiction. So deeper strikes against command and control, against air defense launchers and air defense radars, against artillery, against logistics and reserve formations. And so that has really blunted Russia's ability to carry out offensive operations. And I think that's one of the reasons the Russians have had negative territorial gains for the last couple of months.
18: Bob Hamilton with the Delphi Global Research Center. Stay safe in Kyiv tonight. Thanks very much.
19: Thank you, Nick.
1: As researchers and advocates have documented the barriers students from immigrant families face in pursuing higher education. But the Trump administration's mass deportation campaign has introduced new challenges and new fears, even for many immigrants who are legally in the U.S. Special correspondent Fred DeSam-Lazaro reports now from Minnesota, where federal authorities carried out a sweeping immigration enforcement operation earlier this year. It's part of our series, Rethinking College.
20: As the spring semester wound to a close, the campus of Augsburg University bustled with students. For the small private school in Minneapolis, it was a far cry from scenes in the Twin Cities just months earlier, when Operation Metro Surge brought thousands of federal agents to Minnesota, part of a massive immigration crackdown. Augsburg sits in the heart of the Cedar Riverside neighborhood and Minnesota's Somali population. The school reflects the community, with about 70% students of color. Many are immigrants.
21: Well, I think that's the...
20: Paul Pribenow has been Augsburg's president for 20 years.
21: Students who have lived through the experience here over the past several months with the Metro Surge, clearly that trauma has affected them. I can see it in their faces. You can actually see it, especially here at the end of our semester, the weariness, the fatigue, just the stress.
20: Federal officials detained three Augsburg students, including one on campus in December.
22: A man armed with a rifle standing outside of a residence hall.
20: The Department of Homeland Security called the student a, quote, criminal illegal alien with multiple offenses. The NewsHour independently confirmed an arrest for drunk and careless driving. Ultimately, courts ordered the release of all three Augsburg students, but the effects of the crackdown lingered, with all campus buildings remaining locked. Eva Skipworth is a biology major at Augsburg. Born in Ethiopia, she came to the United States at the age of one. When ICE activity picked up over the winter, she started taking some classes online.
23: It's exhausting to have to be on guard all the time, to have to worry about whether or not you're going to be taken from the like only home that you know, especially students at Augsburg know like how much work we put in to get our education. And like you hear the whistles and my thought is like, oh my God, all this work that I put in, if I'm taken, that's gone. What am I left with?
3: Colleges throughout the Twin Cities area saw impacts from Operation Metro Surge. At Augsburg, requests for temporary leave doubled this semester. Elsewhere, new student enrollment declined, and virtual learning climbed significantly.
20: In a statement to the NewsHour, DHS said these students are only afraid because of fear-mongering and lies being spread by agitators, sanctuary politicians, and the media. Criminals are no longer able to hide in America's schools to avoid arrest.
4: I think that Metro Surge never needed to happen.
20: Isaac Schultz is a Republican in the Minnesota House of Representatives.
4: Had, as an example, Minneapolis, St. Paul, and more specifically the counties around them, had they been more cooperative early on, there would have been no need for Operation Metro Surge.
5: What were they not doing?
4: So they specifically adopted sanctuary policies, which prevented communication and coordination with law enforcement entities at the Department of Homeland Security, with ICE. And because they didn't do that, it made it more difficult to do the job of immigration enforcement.
20: In recent years, multiple studies have documented the toll of immigration enforcement on college students, especially those from families with mixed immigration status. Researchers have found negative effects on students' ability to focus, their grades, and on enrollment. Corinne Kenter is with the President's Alliance on Higher Education and Immigration.
6: If students are not feeling safe, if they are worried about their families constantly, that has a real impact on their personal well-being, even if they're not the primary subjects of immigration enforcement.
20: Miguel Perez Espinoza just received an associate's degree in accounting, taking online classes from Southern New Hampshire University. He was born and raised in the Twin Cities, but comes from a mixed-status family. The past several months, he says, have been trying.
24: You just got this collage of a mess where I'm just trying to keep everything together and trying to make sure my family's okay. I had to push off a lot of assignments to take care of them, make sure they're okay, make sure to see where they're at all times.
20: Perez Espinoza, a corporal in the Army National Guard, put a patrol cap on the dashboard of his father's car, hoping to lower the chance of an encounter with ICE. He also pulled money out of his savings to install cameras outside his parents' home.
24: I'm trying to balance my education while trying to balance their safety. It was terrifying.
6: Between 2000 and 2023, 84% of enrollment growth in U.S. colleges and universities has been driven by first and second generation immigrants. We're talking about a really significant population in higher education. And if that population is not able to continue to flourish in higher ed, then college is going to look very different.
20: In recent years, Kenter has tracked movement around policies that help undocumented students afford college. In 2001, Texas became the first state to offer in-state tuition to undocumented students. By 2024, half of all states adopted similar measures. But since then, challenges to those policies have mounted. The Trump administration sued 9 states, including Minnesota. A federal judge dismissed that lawsuit in March.
25: Greetings to each of you, members.
20: Last year, Representative Isaac Schultz introduced legislation to bar students without legal status from qualifying for state financial aid. He says next year about $3 million will go to some 300 undocumented students.
5: Will it really make that much difference, do you think? Or is it the principle that you're fighting for?
4: It's both principle and it's the actual idea, right? So for those students who have legal status, they are missing out on $50. That's $50 that is going to someone without legal status.
5: Do you say to these many of these students who will tell you that their parents, whilst not documented, are taxpayers?
4: Yeah, they're taxpayers for sure. But at the same time, there is no reason that we should have the same playing field for someone with legal status who is a citizen and has gone through those just the basics of supporting the United States.
21: We're only cutting off our own future.
20: Augsburg's Paul Pribinow, who estimates the school is home to dozens of undocumented students, disagrees.
21: Our first undocumented student, who is now an attorney in the United States, has gained his citizenship, is married, and is working in an immigrant law center here in the Twin Cities. And for me, if that's the possibility for what these students are going to give back to this country, then it's worth both our personal institutional resources, but also the support of the state and the federal government to be able to support those students.
3: For his part, Miguel Perez Espinoza plans to get his bachelor's degree in the fall. He then hopes to go to the University of Minnesota for his master's. The last several months have only hardened his resolve to finish his education.
24: I want to be in a position in terms of education and finance where I could take care of my family without having to have that feeling or burden with it. I love my family to death, and they sacrificed everything to be here to give me an education, and I will sacrifice what I can for them.
3: For the PBS NewsHour, I'm Fred DeSantelazaro in the Twin Cities.

0: King's music is known around the world. Over the course of his career, he's sold more than 100 million records, first as the frontman, principal songwriter, and bassist for The Police, and later as a solo artist. Now, as he continues to tour internationally, he's also expanding his creative repertoire. This month, he'll return to the stage in The Last Ship, the original musical for which he wrote the music and lyrics in a production at the Metropolitan Opera. I met up with Sting at Wolf Trap National Park for the Performing Arts to talk about this deeply personal work and his enduring desire to keep challenging himself creatively. It's part of our arts and culture series, Canvas. They're some of the most enduring songs in rock and roll history. So she took her love. From folk ballads to jazz-inflected reggae. Sting has done something rare, defined multiple generations while defying easy categorization.
1: You know, the best compliment a songwriter can receive is someone coming up to you in the street say, "Oh, we got married to your song, we fell in love to your song, or we buried Uncle Charlie to your song." So that means the song has a functional use in society, but people use the song as a kind of emotional touchstone for their memory, their emotion. And that's an important job, so I feel justified in, you know, having this wonderful life because I do give people that service, if you like.
0: Now at 74, nearly five decades into his career, Sting is pushing forward by going back to the basics, touring the world with a trio. Drums, bass, and guitar. A stripped-down sound that he says has given the songs room to breathe. Love can mend your life, but love can't break your heart. This tour, Sting 3.0, what made this the right time to return to the raw simplicity of a three-piece band?
1: You know, I've had many different configurations in my career, seven-piece, nine-piece, four-piece. And I have some experience with a trio.
0: That's right.
1: A very successful experience with a trio. So I thought, let's go back to that and see if the songs are sturdy enough to withstand that winnowing away of keyboards and parts and backing vocals and all of that wonderful extraneous stuff. And sure enough, the songs are sturdy enough to be played by three instruments. Seems dynamic, much more than when you have all the band wave filled with, you know, sound. There's clarity and there's air, and it's wonderfully free.
0: Is that what you expected? Did you expect that would change the way you hear the songs?
1: Yeah. I mean, I'm always experimenting with how the songs are transmitted to an audience. You know, I can play them with just a guitar, or I can just sing them a cappella. You know, I think the songs have a kernel of resilience in them. So yeah, that's what we did.
0: On top of touring, Sting has also reprised a starring role in his musical, The Last Ship. The show, for which he wrote both the music and lyrics, is set in his hometown of Wallsend.
2: Leslie Street, Wallsend, Ontario.
0: Once built around a thriving shipyard, the town's fortunes sank as the industry disappeared in the latter half of the 20th century. The musical is both an elegy for a lost way of life and, Sting says, a tribute to the people and places that shaped him. Why did the story of shipbuilders and the world you grew up around, why did that feel important enough, urgent enough to turn into a musical?
1: Well, I was born next to a shipyard in the north of England, literally cheek by jowl with a shipyard. I'd watch thousands of men walk to work every morning in the shipyard. And as a kid, I would think, well, is this is what I'm supposed to do? The shipyard was incredibly dark, dangerous, and possibly noisy, frightening place. So the last thing I wanted to do was end up in the shipyard. So I did everything in my power to escape it. And then at some point in my life, I realized that I had a debt to pay for something that was gifted to me as a child. This surreal industrial environment I was born into, which I did not appreciate at the time, was so full of symbolism. The giant ship at the end of the street, the river at the end of the street, the church, the sea. All of those things were powerful images for an artist, and that was a gift. And it was only, you know, in later life that I realized I had to go back in my imagination and try and recreate my childhood.
0: It's fair to say that most artists of your stature would produce a work like this and then hand it off to someone else to perform. Why keep showing up in it night after night? What does acting give you?
1: I never intended to be in this play to begin with. I wrote it for other actors, and then I was convinced by a producer that if I went into the play, we would sell more tickets. So it was purely an economic situation. But having said yes to that, I'm thoroughly enjoying it and unconsciously embodying my father, my grandfather, the people I knew in my street and my community. It's a wonderful, cathartic, emotional experience for me.
0: The Last Ship first appeared on Broadway in 2014, running just over 100 performances. This new iteration, featuring reggae star Shaggy, has already traveled to Amsterdam, Paris, and Brisbane. Up next, 9 performances at the Metropolitan Opera in New York City. The musical is more than just a musical about shipbuilding. It's about identity. It's about what happens when work that gives people their identity disappears. Do you feel that story resonates more deeply now in many ways than it has before?
1: I mean, it may resonate with a modern audience because all of our jobs are under threat from AI, for example. We're not quite sure if that will happen, but there's certainly an implicit threat in the air about how we can be replaced. Are we all extraneous? And I think that's one of the themes of the play.
3: Well, you always know now because people.
0: Despite the encroaching threat of AI across industries, Sting believes his own craft of songwriting to be uniquely resistant.
1: Well, AI can make perfectly serviceable pop music that you would hear in an airport or a hotel lounge. The question is, would you actually listen to it as opposed to hear it? They're two entirely different things. I need a story behind it. I need a human being who's had his or her heart broken or been in love and felt something. A machine has never done that and never will. So I don't feel particularly threatened by it. It's clever, but it's just artifice. I know that
0: the clubs are weapons. It's a confidence earned over a career that includes 17 Grammys, 4 Oscar nominations, an Emmy, and a Kennedy Center honor. But that's not the shape of my heart. Where does your creative restlessness come from?
1: I think creativity is always a function of restlessness. You know, if you're completely content, you will not be creative. You know, you need a little germ of something that's aggravating you, like a pearl in an oyster. And I don't think contentment and happiness is a particular human quality. I think we're restless beings. You know, we are meant to be questioning the whole time.
0: It's a restlessness that has fueled Sting's music and his evolution as an artist.
1: I think you have to constantly challenge yourself. You have to constantly be out of your comfort zone, not be in shallow water the whole time. Take risks, artistic risks. Enjoy the hell out of it, because it's a privilege. It's its own reward. I don't need to have all of those Grammys on my mantelpiece. I don't need a lot of platinum discs. I don't need to sell out tours to enjoy the music that I make. And I say this to my kids, you don't need to be successful to have music as your path, because it's a spiritual path and it's regardless of success. And they say, well, it's easy for you to say because you are successful. I say, no, it would still be the same. I would still make music because I'm compelled to, for

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It's a chance to offer your support, which helps to keep programs like the NewsHour on the air.

0: For those of you staying with us, we're going to revisit a conversation now with National Geographic explorer Paul Salopek. Over the last 2 years, he's crossed China's countryside, marched along South Korea's demilitarized zone, and fended off grizzly bears in Alaska. And he's done it all on foot. Now his expedition has reached the Western Hemisphere. Stephanie Tsai spoke with him this past winter.
1: Paul Salopek is more than halfway done with his journey, dubbed the Out of Eden Walk. His path began in the Great Rift Valley of Ethiopia in 2013, winding through the Middle East and Asia before crossing the Pacific Ocean for Alaska. Salopek's dispatches for National Geographic along the way bring readers with him stride for stride on this unprecedented trek. And Paul joins us now. Paul, welcome back to the NewsHour. The last time we spoke was about 2 years ago. You're winding your way through the Middle Kingdom, a 2.5-year walk through China. What were the main takeaways, if you can give them in a few moments?
2: You know, it was 2.5 years, more than 4,000 miles. This is much, much longer than the distance between Los Angeles and New York. It's like walking actually from Chicago to Paris, from basically tropical rainforest at the foot of the Himalaya Mountains to the snowy forests of Manchuria near Russia. So I covered all these different landscapes, big cities, high mountains, empty valleys, the deserts, and the sheer diversity of China really came through. And it allowed me as a journalist to kind of get out of the bubble that many of us travel in when we go for quick, short hits to places like China and talk to ordinary people every single day. It was quite a privilege.
1: Let's move on to the next parts of your journey, which take you to South Korea and then Japan, where again, you're walking in the rural countryside, but I sense such a theme of emptiness and isolation and loneliness. Were those your main takeaways from that region?
2: It really was. When I took a ferry boat from northern China into South Korea and then another ferry into Japan, one of the most startling kind of discoveries for me was just how empty the countryside is. The depopulation of the countryside in South Korea and Japan as a product of hyper-urbanization and hyper-globalization was just astonishing. When I walked through the rural parts of Honshu, the main island, I one day walked almost 25 miles and saw three people. I had to go back to my methodology of camping and going across the deserts of Central Asia or the deserts of Saudi Arabia. I had to start carrying food. I had to start thinking about sleeping out in a sleeping bag because there were no lodging. It was kind of spooky. It was like walking through almost a post-apocalyptic rural landscape.
1: You leave Asia, and one of the rules of this journey is you can't get on motorized transit, right? You can't take planes, trains, and automobiles, but you can take ships, and you end up on a container ship heading to Alaska. So talk about the experience of being on a container ship.
2: That was a first for me. A container ship took me for 11 days between Yokohama, Japan, to a tiny port in British Columbia in Canada called Prince Rupert. We were traveling at about 15, 16 miles an hour, moving something like 4,000 containers of everything you can imagine. And it was like a glimpse, Stephanie, of looking behind the scenes at how globalization works. Who are these seafarers who move all of our stuff, all the clothes that we're wearing, all the stuff in our homes, the cars that we drive, moves on these giant moving warehouses. The ship was 300 meters long. That's like four city blocks. It was colossal.
1: You have to tell me what the Lost Coast of Alaska was like and what the most remarkable moments there were.
2: What I've said, Stephanie, before is that this is kind of a walk of a lifetime, a journey of a lifetime in which there are walks of a lifetime inside of it. And one of them was the Lost Coast, the outer coast of Alaska. And where's that? It's that long stretch of exposed coastline on that little kind of finger of Alaska that stretches out of the main chunk of it. I think it was about 300 miles of empty wild beaches, of spruce forests coming down to wild surf, of glaciers spilling into inlets, of seeing grizzly bear, seeing moose on the beaches. I never imagined these wild animals being on beaches, and there they were. And it's also kind of soberingly, on a more serious note, beyond the kind of natural wonder and the joy of knowing that there are these landscapes still left on the planet, is it's incredibly dynamic due to the climate change crisis. These glaciers are melting. It's changing the course of rivers. It's affecting the ecology of salmon that migrate up the rivers. As one of the experts that I talked to said, this is the geography, Paul, of the future. right here. It's kind of the laboratory of what's going to happen in different ways around the world.
1: So you're back in the Western Hemisphere, Paul. And is it true that the last time you were in the U.S. was a decade ago? If that is the case, what are your reflections upon returning? It's been quite a lot happening in the last decade.
2: The last time I was in the U.S. was December of 2012. And that was like before Obama was sworn in the second time, right? Twitter had just gone public when it was called Twitter back then. It's both kind of exhilarating, but also a bit strange. I've told my editors, I feel a little bit like, a guy who's come back from like Rumpelstiltskin, come awake under the tree after a lifetime, right? And the world has changed around him.
1: And where are you off to next?
2: So I'm hunkered down for the winter, waiting for the worst of the winter storms to pass. And my winter base is in Gustavus near Glacier Bay National Park in southeastern Alaska. In the springtime, the plan is to kind of do something very different. After walking, I don't know, about 18,000 miles, I plan to get into a sea kayak and sea kayak about 1,000 miles south to Vancouver and the U.S. border. As archaeologists are discovering, the people I'm following, the first discoverers of the world back in the Stone Age, did use watercraft. Yes. And I'm going to try to follow their pathway now. I'll be paddling and I'll have paddling partners instead of walking partners. So that's the plan in the spring.
1: Well, we look forward to reading all of your future dispatches on your walk and on your canoe. Paul Salopek, you can read all of Paul's writings and see his videos at outofedenwalk.com.
0: Journalist Michael Edison Hayden has spent years tracking extremism in America. His new book, Strange People on the Hill, tracks what happened when a far-right group moved its headquarters to a small town in rural West Virginia. Amna Nawaz talked with Hayden for our PBS News podcast, Settle In. And they spoke about his book and the sharp divisions in American politics right now. Here's an excerpt of that conversation.
3: I mean, this is real life, as you mentioned, and there is a story and there's a reason why we choose it. And I think that the most important thing is like, you know, do we really want to live like this? You know, I think
4: it's hard for you to talk about.
3: Yeah. unexpected. But yeah. It's like, do we really want to live like this? I think
4: it's hard for you to talk about.
3: Yeah.

0: He said I was... Sorry.
1: That's okay. Take a minute.
0: All right. He said it was like the toughest year of his life.
1: That you weren't talking.
0: Yeah. That I wouldn't talk to him. And he also said another thing to me, which I thought was really interesting, because he's really like, I mean, he's just a, you know, he got into Republican, he's a business guy, you know what I mean? He's not like, he's not thinking about this stuff like that. So I forced him to think about it in a totally different way. Mm-hmm. And he's like, when I was a kid, when we were kids, basically, so we used to play Little League together and stuff, he's like, the president was just a guy on TV. And that was true. You know, we didn't care, we didn't have to care. I knew there were two parties and that was it. And I just like, sort of questions like, do we really want to live like this? Do we want to have every day, like we wake up and there's like a new thing that we have to go to war over? I just feel like what has happened to our country since extremism became the dominant strain of politics has been so painful and is taking years off of people's lives. And I can't imagine that people really want to live like this.
1: What you share about your friend, though, is I think something a lot of people can relate to. More and more Americans in particular will have folks in their lives who they disagreed with over politics. 20 years ago, it might have meant you just don't talk politics anymore. And now it means broken friendships, broken families in some cases. Are you and your friend reconnected again?
0: Oh, yeah, we're cool. You know, really cool. He actually subscribes to a podcast I co-host. we're reconnected, but I do have, you know, people in my own family where it's difficult, where there's certain things that we can't talk about, or they can't show the same, like, you know, if everybody in my family shares some article that I wrote and stuff like that, they can't chime in on it because they're worried that it's gonna, you know, this might go against President Trump and you know, and that, so while I've got, you know, I'm on this team and this and so forth.
1: I think the central question you asked there is, do we really want to live like this?
0: Yes.
1: Is something you address so well in the book too. And the other part of it in our conversation and in the book is this idea that all politics, as we all talk about it, all politics is personal.
0: Yes.
1: Right? It shows up in our personal lives.
0: Yes. And I think how much of this is really about improving the material conditions of the people who support it, and how much of this is really about, you know, stigmatizing or destroying imagined enemies, or, you know, maybe people think real enemies, but I would say imagined, that we've gone very far off track from what this political system is technically supposed to be. We're supposed to be trying to figure out how to improve our material conditions. How are you going to get people healthcare? How are they going to get fed? How are their kids going to get educated? How are they going to get jobs when they get out of school? You know, so much of it is talking about sticking it to somebody else.
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1: Friends of the NewsHour, including Nell, Martha, and Mary Minow, in honor of the life and legacy of their parents, Newton and Josephine Baskin Minow, and Julie and Robin Powell, through Fidelity Charitable. 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
1: 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I'm David Martosco. I'll be with you briefly and then after our feature on America 250, which is coming up in just a few moments. The music on WETA Classical is made possible by your financial support, thank you, and by Jenner and Block, partnering with its clients in significant litigation, major strategic corporate transactions, government contracting and controversies, and appellate advocacy. 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And Washington National Cathedral. Maren Alsop conducts Bernstein and Copland with the National Orchestral Institute and Festival Philharmonic on Sunday, June 21st at 6 p.m. Ticket information at cathedral.org. America 250 is up in just a moment, and I will meet you back here at about 9 o'clock, and we'll have great works of art to share on the radio until midnight.
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3: Timothy Nelson is the artistic director of the Opera Company In Series. He is also the composer of their final opera this season, which was inspired by an ancient Sanskrit play, The Recognition of Shakuntala. I'm Evan Keeley, and I recently spoke with Timothy Nelson about this piece.
4: I'm blessed beyond all words to have Peter Sellers as my mentor and my friend. He has a great passion for all things South Asian, as do I. We spent a day in the British Museum in their South Asian collection. We found a Mughal miniature painting of a scene from this play, The Recognition of Shakuntala, by the playwright Kalidasa. And he asked if I knew the play. And by coincidence, I had found this play as a teenager at a used bookstore. I had always thought it would make a beautiful opera because it has a very particular structure. But that idea rested somewhere in the back of my head. And Peter said very little when I told him this, but that night he sent me reams of text messages saying that this opera must exist and it must be like an evening of Indian classical music and you must do it. And Peter's one of those people that if he says I should do it, I do it. And it was more about saying I was going to do something and then doing it. I never had any intention for it to be performed. I never showed it to anyone. It has sat for a decade.
3: You created it for yourself.
4: Exactly. I went on a many year journey to study, not to perform. I don't perform Indian classical music in any way, but to study sort of how it's made and what its values are. And the opera is very much constructed based on that theory of composition and structure. It's very much based on the principles of Indian classical music. And the whole seven act piece happens like an evening of Indian classical music unfolding. It is sit back into a meditative state and to take in, to behold, to sit in mystery. The Mahabharata sits in the mystery of cruelty, that someone can suffer cruelty or cause cruelty without actually a reason. The Mahabharata, this ancient text, is very comfortable there. This season, being a season of all premieres, and the way In Series likes to bring different musics and musical traditions together into conversation with each other, this piece happened just to fit really well into the season. That's very important to me, that we invite the audience to do something difficult when they listen, that it doesn't want to be an easy experience.
3: Yeah.
4: Then it's entertainment. Art is something beyond entertainment because it requires the audience to invest. I struggle to be anything other than inherently optimistic and hopeful. And so all my work ends up being grounding resurrection. It's all the possibility that which goes down might come up.
3: This sense of profound injustice, separation, cruelty. You've never avoided those topics artistically.
4: Yeah, absolutely not. Because the pain, the struggle, the suffering has to exist for the hope to exist. The hope would be meaningless if you didn't explore actually the darkness.
3: You can learn more about The Song of Shakuntala, including dates of June performances in Washington and Baltimore, at inseries.org. And on our blog page, classicalscore.org.
0: This is WETA 90.9 Washington and WGMS 89.1 Hagerstown.